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9: This is LA Theater Works. I'm Susan Lowenberg.
10: Grenada, we were told, was a friendly island paradise for tourism. Well, it wasn't. It was a Soviet-Cuban colony being readied as a major military bastion to export terror and undermine democracy. We got there just in time.
9: In the early morning hours of October 25th, 1983, nearly 2,000 U.S. troops descended on the Caribbean island of Grenada in the wake of a chaotic rebel coup known as Bloody Wednesday. But what leads a nation of 200 million people to invade an island of 100,000? And how does a tiny island in the southern Grenadines become a linchpin of the Cold War seemingly overnight? Playwright Stephen Dietz examines these questions in his play Halcyon Days, a darkly funny satire of the Grenada invasion as it appears from inside the Beltway. And now, LA Theater Works presents Halcyon Days by Stephen Dietz, starring Ann Archer, Ed Begley Jr., and Richard Masser.

0: We're going in.
1: Okay.
0: Now.
1: I'll be right there.
0: Eddie, we are going in. We're talking about going in.
1: $6.50 I pay for stale turkey on suicide rye. But we got 4 minutes till the gavel, so I'm going to finish this before I go in.
0: Not the meeting, Eddie.
1: What do you mean, not the meeting?
0: I don't mean we're going into the meeting.
1: What then?
0: We're going into Grenada.
1: On purpose?
0: Yeah.
1: It's a little island, Tommy.
0: Yeah.
1: Is there some occasion, Tommy? Has someone invited us?
0: Medical students.
1: What about them?
0: We're going in to save them.
1: From?
0: I haven't been briefed, Eddie.
1: Medical students?
0: Yes.
1: My son's in med school at Stanford. He's a mess. Why don't we save him?
0: Eddie, it looks like we're going in.
1: Are the polls that bad?
0: Come on, they want us at state.
1: Wait, Tom, seriously, what the hell's down there?
0: Students, Ed. American students.
1: And?
0: And?
1: And?
0: Beaches.
1: And?
0: Eddie, it is the nutmeg capital of the world.
1: Glorious.
0: And with the help of the Cubans, Eddie, they have built an airstrip down there.
1: Oh, my God. Before we know it, they'll have planes.
0: Come on, we're late.
1: Wait, Tommy, one more thing. As the ranking member of the committee, tell me this.
0: What?
1: Whose ass do you have to kiss to get a decent sandwich in this town?
2: Welcome to Grenada.
3: Need a map?
2: Yes, sir.
3: Kind you got?
2: Map?
3: Yeah, I need one.
2: Yes, you said that.
3: Show me those.
2: These?
3: Yeah.
2: Yes, sir.
3: Mm-hmm. Right, right. Mm-hmm. Okay, good. What have I just seen?
2: You have just seen a map of the whole island of Grenada with the city of St. George as an inset,
3: uh-huh.
2: And one of St. George with the center of town as an inset.
3: Uh-huh.
2: You've seen a nautical map showing day trips by boat, and this map. Lovely photos there, which features...
3: Where are we?
2: Holiday Inn.
3: Where are we on this map?
2: Where is the Holiday Inn on this map?
3: Specifically, yes.
2: We are here.
3: Good. And that's north?
2: Yes, sir.
3: Sure.
2: That's always been north.
3: And we're here. You're sure we're here? This is not a wasted question. This has weight.
2: I'm sure, sir. I've lived here in Grenada for...
3: No anecdotes. Sell me a map.
2: Yes, sir.
3: Sell me this map. How many do you have?
2: Of this map?
3: Yes. Work with me on this.
2: I have 3.
3: Check in back.
2: In back of what?
3: In back. Go in.

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1: That's the voice of Maurice Bishop, the former Prime Minister of the Caribbean island of Grenada. Bishop was the charismatic leader of the People's Revolutionary Government, which came to power in 1979 in an aggressive Marxist coup. But when Bishop was stripped of power and executed by a rival faction in October of 1983, the United States rushed in, fearful that Grenada might become another Cuba. Our story this week takes a wry and darkly humorous look at American interventionism in Grenada, in Halcyon Days by Stephen Dietz, this week on LA Theater Works. In hour one of Halcyon Days, a malaise has settled over Pennsylvania Avenue.
2: It seems the president's image is not all that it should be. The administration has taken a decisive step to deal with this. They have hired a new speechwriter.
1: And the spin doctors and strategists are hard at work.
2: What is the president's position on this?
3: We haven't determined that.
2: You mean he hasn't made his position clear?
3: I mean we haven't determined his position.
1: But when catastrophe strikes on the world stage...
4: Suicide terrorists driving trucks loaded with explosives have blown up a U.S. Marine headquarters in Beirut.
1: America finds the perfect opportunity to restore its image.
5: We're going into Grenada.
2: On purpose?
5: Yeah.
3: Little chaos down there answers a lot of critics up here.
1: And now, hour two of Halcyon Days by Stephen Dietz, starring Ann Archer, Ed Begley Jr., and Richard Masser.
6: It isn't nutmeg that's at stake in the Caribbean and Central America. It is the United States national security.
1: Produced by LA Theater Works.
2: Why are we here?
3: You have a problem with this?
2: The Jefferson Memorial?
3: I'm aware. I saw the sign.
2: Why here?
3: Gets us out of the rain.
2: My office gets us out of the rain. A coffee shop gets us out of the rain.
3: I have something to show you.
2: Here?
3: Yes. Did you have a pleasant chat with your son?
2: Save the formalities.
3: Your son is not a formality. Your son is central. He is a logistical coup.
2: If something happens to him down there, if there is a military maneuver and
3: this concern is touching in light of the fact that yesterday you had no idea where he was.
2: Look, if anyone's going to kill him, it'll be me.
3: Eddie, no one is going to kill anyone. No one's life is at stake.
2: Why do you need him?
3: Your son has influence. He is very well connected at the medical school.
2: More?
3: The medical school houses the largest population of Americans on the island.
2: More.
3: And those medical students, those sons and daughters of ours, yours, who are only trying to cultivate their minds in hopes of one day providing medical expertise to ailing Americans from coast to coast, those medical students will need to be protected from the bloodthirsty new rulers who are clearly a harbinger of Soviet aggression and domination.
2: And why do the students need to be protected?
3: Because their lives are at stake.
2: No, but you just...
3: You think you've done something, but you're wrong. You think you've caught me in a contradiction. You think I've doubled back. But I don't need to tell you, Eddie. After all, you've been there. You're aware that foreign policy is not one of the helping professions. I don't need to tell you that there are many truths. It is true that the medical students' lives are not in danger. We've received no official threats of any kind. It is also true that they are now squarely in the midst of a political regime which is at odds with our foreign policy in the region. It follows logically that the area then is a danger zone, and in being a danger zone, it follows logically that the medical students' lives are in danger. There are many truths, Eddie, and they are all true.
2: You have evidence of the airstrip. You have the assassination of Bishop. We've based military action on less. Why do you need Alex?
3: We need a face. At 6 p.m., an American family eats dinner and watches the evening news. When the newscaster said that 1,600 Marines had been sent to Beirut, did the American family stop eating? No. When the newscaster said that 241 of those Marines were dead, did the American family stop eating? I don't think so. When the newscaster showed a photo of one of the dead Marines, did the American family stop eating? Maybe. When the newscaster shoved a microphone into the face of that dead Marine's young wife and asked her how it felt, did the American family stop eating?

0: It's Morning Edition from NPR News. I'm Leila Fadel.
1: And I'm Michelle Martin. Good morning. Three U.S. personnel have now been killed in military operations in the Iran war since Friday, the latest during a controlled detonation in Iraq.
0: The U.S. has continued its waves of attacks against Iran, bombing it for nine straight nights.
1: NPR's Jane Arraf is with us now from Amman, Jordan. Good morning, Jane.
2: Good morning, Michelle.
1: So what has U.S. Central Command said about this most recent death?
2: Well, it said that this military person was killed in a controlled detonation of an Iranian drone in the Kurdistan region of Iraq. And that's when explosives experts try to disable explosives by deliberately detonating them. Obviously, something seems to have gone wrong there. The Kurdistan region has been under heavy attack by Iran and Iran-backed militias in Iraq because of the U.S. presence and because of the Iranian Kurdish armed opposition bases there. But Michelle, CENTCOM also says it found remains, human remains, at a base in Jordan that it is working to identify. Two other U.S. military personnel were announced killed at the same base on Friday. And CENTCOM isn't saying whether those remains are believed to be a service member. One was reported missing after the Iranian missile strike. And that brings the total of U.S. military personnel reported killed in this war to 17, with 430 wounded. Iran says at least 3,000 Iranians have been killed since the U.S. and Israel started the war on February 28th. Many of those, it says, are civilians. Iran says almost 27,000 Iranians have been wounded in the attacks.
1: Wow, that's noteworthy. There's many, many more wounded than we've reported the fatalities. So what is happening in Iran today?
2: Well, Iran says several cities were struck overnight. The U.S. last week attacked Iranian infrastructure, including bridges and electrical installations. Iran said it would respond with attacks.

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1: Sixth term in the Senate. 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
3: Good morning from Maine Public Radio 606 on this Monday morning. As you just heard, Troy Jackson appears now to be the heavy favorite to secure the Democratic delegates needed to challenge Republican Senator Susan Collins in the fall. Jackson dominated the delegate selection meetings held Saturday in 8 of Maine's 16 counties. His campaign says nearly all of the more than 250 delegates elected in Cumberland, Penobscot, Kennebec, and Hancock counties had already signaled their support for him. And three opponents, Secretary of State Jenna Bellows, Nirav Shah, and Dan Kleben, all withdrew from the race on Sunday morning. The delegates elected on Saturday and Sunday will reconvene in Bangor this coming Saturday to officially select the new nominee to replace Graham Plattner on the November ballot. The Trump administration is reportedly no longer pursuing a proposed rule that would have prohibited hospitals from receiving federal Medicare and Medicaid dollars if they provide transgender care for children. The executive director of Equality Maine, Gia Drew, says it's welcome news.
4: It really does scare people, and it sort of worries people how much they can be public about, you know, who they are as a person, whether it's a parent who wants to be supportive of their trans kid. Do they feel comfortable about talking about who they love and care for, whether that's at home or at school or going to a provider?
3: Another federal rule under consideration would block Medicaid reimbursement for pediatric transgender care.
5: It's Morning Edition from NPR News. I'm Leila Fadel.
6: And I'm Michelle Martin. Good morning. The House has just 1 week left before lawmakers head back to their districts for the August recess.
5: House Speaker Mike Johnson has a lot he wants to get done in that week. More money for defense, the president's election integrity bill, a stock trading ban for lawmakers, and extending funding for the federal government past the general election in November.
6: NPR Congress reporter Eric McDaniel is here with us to tell us more. Good morning, Eric.
7: Hey, glad to be here.
6: You know, some of the things on that list are politically sensitive. We're just a few months away from the midterm elections. You've been reporting on this. Are lawmakers willing to take these tough votes?
7: Yeah, just a few months away from the midterms. But let's also talk about the moment we're in now. President Trump is again escalating his war with Iran. More American troops have died. Gas prices as of this morning are again over $4, according to AAA. And polling shows the cost of living and affordability are Americans' chief concerns. And that's the context that Republicans have with maybe a two-vote margin in the House when they're hoping to take votes on the president's priorities before they head home to sell their record to constituents in hopes of getting reelected this fall. Now, gerrymandering and partisan sorting all mean that fewer lawmakers are actually at risk of losing their jobs than you might assume. But when the margin of control in Washington is so slim, there are still maybe a dozen or so Republicans who are probably sweating the idea of casting a vote to say, give billions more to an expanding war effort as part of what's known as a reconciliation bill without anything new to pay for that spending when political headwinds are already blowing against them.
6: Eric, aren't there more popular things on the agenda, too? I think the congressional stock trading ban and, you know, voter ID requirements, my recollection is that those are backed by pretty big majorities in polls.
7: Yeah, that's right. And I think there's a chance that that combined bill could narrowly pass if Speaker Mike Johnson can convince Republicans to stay united on a procedural step required before the final vote. That's a big if. And it's doomed in the Senate, where, unlike the reconciliation bill, it requires a full 60 votes to pass. Some Republicans have objections because this version of the stock trading ban allows members to keep the stocks they already own, which in theory means they could still be swayed to vote in their own interests rather than in the interests of their constituents. Democrats also share that concern, and many of them also oppose the voter ID requirements.
6: What about the proposal to fund the government through the November election?
7: Republicans are worried that Democrats will not cooperate on funding the government before the current deadline at the end of September. Republicans want to go ahead and lock in current funding levels now for a few months in order to avoid an election time shutdown. They still might face objections from people in their own party who want to use the leverage of a pre-election deadline to extract concessions for their own pet projects, like reducing government spending or any number of other things.
6: Has President Trump weighed in?

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1: I think that they've done a phenomenal job.
2: Kleban, along with Nirav Shah, Shenabellos, and Jordan Wood, all dropped their bids in the face of Jackson's delegate strength. Kleban and Shah have endorsed Jackson's candidacy. Maine Senator Angus King has drafted a letter to Homeland Security Secretary Mark Wayne Mullen. It calls for the Department of Homeland Security, quote, to fulfill its previous commitments to deploy and expand the usage of body-worn cameras, strengthen officer identification requirements, and review enforcement protocols. 38 other senators have signed on to the letter, all of them Democrats. The senator's letter also says, quote, we remain supportive of removing dangerous criminals from our communities, but this goal can and must be achieved without endangering these very communities in the process.
3: Morning edition from NPR News. I'm Leila Fadel.
4: And I'm Michelle Martin. Good morning. The House has just 1 week left before lawmakers head back to their districts for the August recess.
3: House Speaker Mike Johnson has a lot he wants to get done in that week. More money for defense, the president's election integrity bill, a stock trading ban for lawmakers, and extending funding for the federal government past the general election in November.
4: NPR Congress reporter Eric McDaniel is here with us to tell us more. Good morning, Eric.
5: Hey, glad to be here.
4: You know, some of the things on that list are politically sensitive. We're just a few months away from the midterm elections. You've been reporting on this. Are lawmakers willing to take these tough votes?
5: Yeah, just a few months away from the midterms. But let's also talk about the moment we're in now. President Trump is again escalating his war with Iran. More American troops have died. Gas prices as of this morning are again over $4, according to AAA. And polling shows the cost of living and affordability are Americans' chief concerns. And that's the context that Republicans have with maybe a two-vote margin in the House when they're hoping to take votes on the president's priorities before they head home to sell their record to constituents in hopes of getting reelected this fall. Now, gerrymandering and partisan sorting all mean that fewer lawmakers are actually at risk of losing their jobs than you might assume. But when the margin of control in Washington is so slim, there are still maybe a dozen or so Republicans who are probably sweating the idea of casting a vote to say, give billions more to an expanding war effort as part of what's known as a reconciliation bill without anything new to pay for that spending when political headwinds are already blowing against them.
4: Eric, aren't there more popular things on the agenda, too? I think the congressional stock trading ban and, you know, voter ID requirements, my recollection is that those are backed by pretty big majorities in polls.
5: Yeah, that's right. And I think there's a chance that that combined bill could narrowly pass if Speaker Mike Johnson can convince Republicans to stay united on a procedural step required before the final vote. That's a big if. And it's doomed in the Senate, where, unlike the reconciliation bill, it requires a full 60 votes to pass. Some Republicans have objections because this version of the stock trading ban allows members to keep the stocks they already own, which in theory means they could still be swayed to vote in their own interests rather than in the interests of their constituents. Democrats also share that concern, and many of them also oppose the voter ID requirements.
4: What about the proposal to fund the government through the November election?
5: Republicans are worried that Democrats will not cooperate on funding the government before the current deadline at the end of September. Republicans want to go ahead and lock in current funding levels now for a few months in order to avoid an election time shutdown. They still might face objections from people in their own party who want to use the leverage of a pre-election deadline to extract concessions for their own pet projects, like reducing government spending or any number of other things.
4: Has President Trump weighed in on any of this?
5: The president cares about Congress doing one thing and one thing only. That's passing his Save America Act. It's an election integrity bill. As evidenced by his speech last Thursday, the president's laser focused on the idea that there was and remains rampant election fraud in the United States. I should say, Republican and Democratic election officials all around the country say that's just not true. But House Republicans are attaching the Save America Act to lots of unrelated legislation in order to try and force the Senate to pass it. That won't work. The Senate would, again, require 60 votes to pass it. There are only 53 Republicans, only 52 voting right now with Mitch McConnell's extended absence. Democrats don't support the bill, meaning they're not going to add to that math. Congress is, as Senate Republican Majority Leader John Thune says, bound by arithmetic.
4: That is NPR Congress reporter Eric McDaniel. Eric, thank you.
5: Thanks so much.
3: For more on Republican efforts to advance a $95 billion reconciliation package, I'm joined by Congressman Blake Moore. The Republican from Utah sits on the House Ways and Means Committee and the Budget Committee. Good morning, Congressman. Welcome to the program.
6: Thank you for having me.

Then if we really grow and change, then our second marriage is a marriage of independence. Marriage of dependence. Marriage of independence. Marriage of dependence. Marriage of independence. Marriage of dependence. Marriage of independence. Marriage of dependence. Marriage of independence. And that's usually at the point where a lot of people divorce and separate.

We've covered up our racism, we've covered up our colonialism, we've covered up our anti-French, anti-English feelings. We have been so polite, makes me terribly sad, but mad, no. I think it's wonderful to be caring about what's going on. I'm just excited that it's all out there.

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1: Gun tower and whatnot. But I think that primarily my memories of the prison from when I was a child, I was trying as minimally as possible to interact with the space, and I primarily was interacting with the people. So, you know, I knew all the officers out front. And so the experience of approaching the prison felt less like approaching a building or a series of buildings and more like approaching a series of people and processes I was about to engage with.
2: The prison was like your home, or your second home, because you were there every Saturday. Susanna, in your novel, vows to keep returning there for the rest of her mother's life, since the assumption was she was going to be there for the rest of her life. And that gives Susanna a sense of security, of routine, of safety, and of purpose, and, of course, of connection with her mother. Did you feel that way, too?
1: I mean, yes and no. I think that there is a way that the prison was a holding container for me and is meant to be a holding container for Susanna. I think in the prison, she's existing inside patterns that really do give a certain kind of steadiness to her life. Whereas actually, I think one of the things that makes prison in real life quite difficult is that they're always changing things on you. You know, they don't want you to be stabilized and steady. The point is a certain kind of perpetual instability so that they can enact control over you. So I could wear the exact same outfit one week to the next and they could say, nope, those sleeves are too short. You can't come in. So actually, my experience wasn't quite as steady as Susanna's is, though I do think that I had an experience of peacefulness by virtue of the fact that I knew nothing was ever going to change. You know, my mother had been in there as far back as I could remember, and she was going to be in there forever. And so that felt like a kind of steady peace for me and made me feel different than the great difficulties the kids around me were in.
2: Was it a good feeling to know she would be there forever? I mean, it was prison. On the other hand, she was always there. She was always waiting for you. You always knew where to find her.
1: Yes, I think that I did experience myself as having a peace that the children around me did not have. Because, you know, most children lose their mothers to prison within their active awareness. You know, they had a mother at home. Most women in prison were the primary caregivers for their children. Most women in prison are mothers. And so they lost their mothers. And that is obviously an incredible trauma that I felt fundamentally spared. And most kids, even though their mothers often had long sentences, their mothers were actively trying to come home. And I never envied that. It seemed like another form of torture to me, the way these kids were always hoping. You know, they would, at the end of visiting hours, they would say, will you be there this weekend for my recital? And some of the women would say, I'll try, you know, or will you be able to be there for my graduation? There was always this possibility on the horizon that to me seems so torturous. And so I felt grateful to be spared a certain kind of hope and waiting.
2: You know, I was thinking that writing the novel was in a way of like staying, visiting your mother in prison. It took you about 20 years, I think, to finish. It's not like it was the only thing you were doing, but you worked on it for 20 years until you felt like you got it right. And so for those 20 years, like you were like living in prison. And so there were many years after your mother got out when you were still in your writing life in prison. And did you want to be there? Did you feel like there were still things you had to work out or that you weren't ready yet to leave that part of your life or to feel like you comprehended that part of your life?
1: 100%. I think that that's true both with the prison, especially my childhood experience of the prison. The book allowed me to stay inside rooms and atmospheres that were still bewildering to me, that I was still kind of working something through about. But I really

0: really felt that in terms of my grandparents and their friends. You know, they had been my entire life until my grandmother passed away when I was 16. But by the time I was 19, every single one of their friends who had been very, very present parts of my life, every single one of them had passed away. And so an entire world I had lived inside was gone. And it felt to me like I was, you know, exiled from my own life in many ways. And so certainly working on the book was a way that I stayed in those rooms too. I think, you know, the characters, the grandparents' friends in the book, none of them are exact transcriptions of any of my grandparents' actual friends. But that feeling of being inside rooms while adults talk around you and, you know, fundamentally ignore you, that was the feeling of my childhood. And there was something meaningful to me, painful but meaningful, about being able to stay inside that feeling in those rooms and realms.
1: My guest is Harriet Clark. Her new novel is called The Hill. We'll be right back. This is Fresh Air.

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1: This is Fresh Air. Rock critic Ken Tucker has a review of two new albums that draw on rock's past for their sources of fresh inspiration. The first is Mission of Mercy from guitarist Mike Campbell, who co-wrote most of the hits you know from Tom Petty and the Heartbreakers. Campbell's post-Heartbreakers band is called The Dirty Knobs. The other album is Living in the USA by Low Cut Connie, led by Adam Wiener, whose fans range from Elton John to Barack Obama. We'll start with Mike Campbell and the Dirty Knobs.